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Hey there. Good evening and welcome to another edition of Acoustic Blend. I'm your host for tonight, Jim Fleet. You're listening on WBAA AM 920 from the West Lafayette campus in Purdue University. Now, what you just heard there was Rocket 88 from 1951 by Jackie Brenston and his Delta Cats. And that is a song that's considered to be the first real rock and roll song. It was Ike Turner who was central to that. He was the band leader for that. And there were some contractual obligations or details that kept his name from appearing on the list. But I love that song. But it also sets up something really interesting. That song was recorded by Sam Phillips. Sam Phillips, who later, in 1952 or 53, ended up founding Sun Records. Now, I just heard a wonderful piece on Fresh Air with Terry Gross, kind of talking about the roots of rock and roll and interviewing Sam Phillips. And so I thought it would be really interesting to spend a little time thinking about those early days of Sun Records and the interesting things they did. Now, Rocket 88 was not recorded under the Sun label. It was actually recorded, and then it was licensed to Chess Records. And that's another interesting thing that I won't be doing today, but the Chess Records and Sun Records had an interesting tie together. So let's go into it. I've got a few things that that are oldies but goodies, really. What I'm going to do is I'm going to take the big four from Sun Records, Elvis Presley, Johnny Cash, Carl Perkins, and Jerry Lee Lewis. And I'm going to play for you the first releases they had, the A and the B sides for each of those four people. And I'm going to do it over like two little sets here. And we're going to start with none other than Elvis Presley, obviously, the beginning of the big Sun Records stable and all the good records. And the first song he did was Blue Moon of Kentucky. And right after that, the flip side of it was That's All Right, Mama. Two iconic songs today, just at the core of the early days of rock and roll.

That was Johnny Cash and his 1955 release from Sun Records, Hey Porter. It was the A side for his first single that he released. And before that was Cry, Cry, Cry. We used Elvis Presley before that. It was his first two singles. The first one on the A side of that single was That's All Right Mama. And Jay just threw it in there, Blue Moon of Kentucky, as the B side. But that certainly, and That's All Right Mama, became really iconic songs in rock and roll history. Now, the next two I'm going to do for you are Carl Perkins and Jerry Lee Lewis. Carl Perkins is interesting. What we understand about Carl is because he came in after the first two rockers, Sam Phillips was actually a little too busy, and he tried to put him off, and in fact didn't want him to be recording a whole bunch of rock and roll. So his first hits, actually his first single, one is Movie Mag, which does have the hints of that early rock and roll. But on the B side was a song called Turn Around, which is really much more of a country tune. So let's listen to Carl Perkins.

All right, so that last set finished with Jerry Lee Lewis, his first singles from Sun Records. The A side of that was Crazy Arms, and followed with the B side, End of the Day. Jerry Lee Lewis is, I think, one of my favorites of that era. I think it's the Boogie Wiki Piano. But also, if you haven't heard it, there's a 1964 live album, Live from Hamburg, Germany, where he goes and plays through all of his hits. You get the real energy of Jerry Lee Lewis, so I'd recommend that one. Before that was Carl Perkins' first A and B side. The A side was Movie Mag, and then Turn Around. Both of those were released in 1955. So that kind of finishes the Sun Records emphasis that I have here for today. But I really would encourage you to go to listen to that Fresh Air episode where Sam Phillips of Sun Records gets interviewed. It's in the archives and just from the last couple of weeks. Now, the next set that we're going to do, I'm going to go into a bunch of things with three different songs from a few different themes. And the first theme is actually a group called I'm With Her. They have a brand new album out, which is called Wild and Clear and Blue. I'll play one song off that at the end. But I'm going to start with a song called See You Around from their 2017 album. Now, I'm With Her, just for those who don't know, it's kind of a little super group. You have this multi-instrumentalist Sarah Jarosz. You have Sarah Watkins, who's been around with Nickel Creek and doing solo stuff with her brother as well. And then Aoife O'Donovan from Crooked Still. Together, they have their own unique sound, and I hope you really enjoy this. So let's see You Around is what we're going to listen to first.

0: That last set was all by the group I'm With Her, and we finished with a song called Find My Way to You from the 2025 CD that they just released called Wild and Clear and Blue. Before that was a live release of Send My Love from 2017, and starting it off was See You Around from their 2017 CD I'm With Her. The next set that I have for you, I don't know how many of you get obsessed into various sort of social media things. You have X, you have Threads, you have Blue Sky, there's more, I'm sure. I do a lot of stuff on Threads, and part of that is because there's a lot of interesting music that comes up on there. And so I'm going to play three songs from people that I found on Threads. Obviously, they're in different places as well. But the first one is a group called Mipso. I've played them on the show before, and the song is from 2024 from, I think it's a live CD called Gas in the Tank, Mipso Live, and the song is called Marianne.
1: Marianne.

That was Flip Jairs and Emil Enbro from a 2019 EP, and the song was I Found a New Baby. Emil is the one that I wanted you to bring to your attention. He's a really wonderful fingerstyle guitar player. He doesn't have a whole lot of recordings, but the stuff he puts on Threads is really nice. Before that was clearly a political statement, Philip Labies from 2024, It's the Guns. And starting it all off was Mipso from 2024, Marianne. You're listening to Acoustic Blend on AM 920, and I am your host for tonight, Jim Fleet. I have another set for you. This actually, I usually use the time in August to do a review of Newport Folk Festival, but I forgot to do that. So I'm going to do a mini version of it. I have three songs for you. The first one is a song When I Was Younger, and it's from a group called Bonnie Light Horseman. I like this in particular that the group includes Anais Mitchell. Anais is a great folk songer in her own right, and she also wrote a really wonderful Broadway show called Hadestown. But let's listen to this one, When I Was Younger.

0: to remove. I told you the things that you did, you said you never knew.
1: So that was my little set of people who played at Newport Folk Festival this past year. The last one was Jensen McRae. This is the person I discovered out of the list. Wonderful voice. Before that was Waxahachie. The song was 365. By the way, the Jensen McRae song was Tuesday. And starting it all off was Bunny Light Horseman, When I Was Younger. You've been listening to Acoustic Blend on AM 920, and I've been your host for tonight, Jim Fleet. Thanks again for coming by and listening. So I just have one more song for you, and this is going back to the Sun Records stuff. There was a period where the four big names, Presley, Perkins, Jerry Lee Lewis, and Johnny Cash, all ended up in the studio together just hanging out and singing songs, and it's called the Complete Million Dollar Quartet. It's a whole set of recordings from 1990 that were, they were originally done in the 1950s. And so I just want to play one song there just to show you how loose these guys were and just how much they had fun doing stuff together. And this is called Just a Little Walk with Jesus. Mm-hmm.

0: troubles.
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3: Brother Wallace grew up in West Point, Georgia, and he started playing piano in church when he was only 11. It would be the first of many places he'd perform, eventually ending up on stage at Madison Square Garden. The young singer has a bright future ahead with a dynamite debut called Electric Love.

Not only was Electric Love recorded at Peter Gabriel's studio, the legendary Real World, Wallace was still teaching music to grade schoolers while it was happening. Coming up, we've got a mini concert with Brother Wallace. And to get you in the mood, a set of soul music, including Sharon Jones and the Dap Kings. This is World Cafe. Yeah, Brother Wallace is set at the non-convention earlier this year. Kind of blew our socks off. So excited to get to that session that's coming up later this hour. But first, we get started with the White Stripes. We're going to be friends.

0: MT Jones, young singer-songwriter out of Britain, attended the Liverpool Institute for Performing Arts. Oh, yes, he is British and was a songwriter for other cats before giving those songs to himself. MT Jones, I Don't Understand. That's from his debut album, Joy. Up next, a mini concert with Brother Wallace. Stay close. This is World Cafe.
1: 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Hi, I'm Adam Gross. Thanks for spending this first night of fall with me. 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
0: From NPR, it's World Cafe. Hey, I'm Kaleo. Today, we're introducing you to Brother Wallace. Started playing church in Georgia when he was just 11. By 14, he was directing 100-person choirs. He'd start his career as an educator. As a matter of fact, when he recorded his debut album at Peter Gabriel's Real World Studios, he was still teaching K to 12. Pretty cool. Today, Brother Wallace joins us for a mini concert to play songs from his debut album, Electric Love. And folks, Brother Wallace has a tremendous voice. The band stomps. You're in for a good one. To the stage for a performance of the song, Who Do You Love? It's Brother Wallace on World Cafe.

0: That is Brother Wallace. Let's Get Together, recorded live in Philadelphia earlier this year. You can find the song on his debut album, Electric Love, which is available now. Huge thanks to Brother Wallace. We're back in a minute with more World Cafe.
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0: Welcome back. It's World Cafe. I'm just thinking about Brother Wallace and how good of a singer he is, and also the fact that he taught choir and music to like grade school and high school students. Like, that's an intimidating teacher. Like, do you hold back? Because you could probably shatter some kids' confidence. Maybe I'm just projecting from my high school choir experience. Hey, if you want to see video of that performance, you can find it on our YouTube channel at World Cafe. And if you dig what you hear, be sure to like and subscribe. Let's get back into music with David Gray from 1998's White Ladder. It's Sail Away.

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1: From NPR, this is World Cafe. Hey, I am Kaleo. A lot of great music for you this hour, including a new song from an Australian band that we've liked for over a decade.
2: There's heaven in the suburbs, and if I'm asking what I feel now, do-do-do, do-do-do, so high.
1: They're called Gang of Youths, and that is Things Take Time. We will also find out what happens at the end of the world, according to Wild Pink. We'll also play new music from Monrovia. And we'll dip into the archives for a performance from Spoon.
3: I was on the outside, I was looking.
1: All of that headed your way, so stick around. This is World Cafe. Lucinda Williams going with the unsettling element of surprise, starting the show with her 1989 self-titled album. Here's I Just Wanted to See You So Bad.

0: little bit of dream pop, a little bit of folk with some edge and some grit to it. The band is called Mary in the Junkyard. Song is Blood, and it is from their debut album, Role Model Hermit. And I think big things are ahead for this band. Worth checking out their debut if you dug that song at all. It's Mary in the Junkyard on the Cafe. Now coming up, live performances from the Archives, Spoon, the Water Boys. They're next on World Cafe.
1: We have more music on the way as World Cafe continues here on listener-supported WBAA News. Happy first day of fall, everybody. I'm Adam Gross. Thanks for joining me tonight. Well, that fall weather arrived right on time, didn't it? Expect a chance of isolated showers overnight tonight with temps dropping down to the mid-50s. We'll have cloudy skies tomorrow with a high in the mid-60s. Stay tuned for more World Cafe, continuing in a moment.
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0: Welcome back. It's World Cafe. It's live from the Archives. We are in the vault pulling out live recordings from bands and artists who have visited over the last 35 years. And I was listening back to a 2010 interview with Spoon on this here show. And founding host David Dye pointed out they were the best reviewed band of the decade on Metacritic. Those 2K albums from Spoon are all solid indeed, including Gimme Fiction, which is my favorite record from Spoon. Going back to 2005 for this live recording of Sister Jack. It's Spoon, live from the Archives.

0: Lovely little set there, featuring John Prine, Fish and Whistle. Also heard Cecilia from Simon and Garfunkel and Mon Rovia from his debut album Bloodline, Field Song. The song about making the best of it during the apocalypse, next on World Cafe.
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1: Welcome back. It's World Cafe, and the New York City band Wild Pink have a new album out. It's called Still Coming Down. And let's just say lead singer John Ross has a few thoughts about the 1960s in his typical stream of consciousness delivery. The song is called Round of Applause at the End of the World. It's Wild Pink.

0: Wrapping up this edition of World Cafe with the Beatles. Tell Me Why from A Hard Day's Night. And we have been working so hard for you. So huge thanks to this entire team, including our bookings producer, Chelsea Johnson, and our technical director, Chris Williams. We make this show from WXPN at the University of Pennsylvania in Philadelphia. I'm Stephen Kaleo. This has been World Cafe from NPR.
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0: Tom Morello, the guitarist of Rage Against the Machine, is set to release his seventh studio album this Friday. In 2018, he talked with us about why Rage Against the Machine was more relevant than ever before and how many songs he needed to learn to play on stage with Bruce Springsteen and the E Street Band. It's Tom Morello in an encore edition of the Next World Cafe.
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2: This Across Indiana segment brings us to the Mark Adams School of Woodworking, where one class is working together to make an acoustic guitar in just 2 days.
3: A big part of it is the organization of it. I have 3 pages written out of different tasks. But I would say, here's a template, trace this. I had just simple instructions about here, do this, and we'll watch and make sure that, you know, you're not going off the beaten path here. That's very ambitious, and I don't think many people here thought we could, but we will.
2: And if they pull it off, they will sell the guitar and donate the proceeds to the Roger Cliff Memorial Foundation, which enables those who need financial aid to attend the school. But the students? All they get to take home is the experience.
3: When you strum that guitar for the first time, it's just amazing. And it's like, I built that, and I can make it sing. And it's just fun to watch them get excited about it and then come back the next year because they had so much fun.
2: Want to know if they succeeded? Well, you'll have to watch the full episode at WFYI.org/AcrossIndiana.
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6: Good morning, I'm Leila Fadel. 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
13: Good morning, I'm Steve Inskeep. A mistake at the U.S. Mint turned a quarter into a windfall. Back in 2000, the Mint accidentally stamped a penny design on top of a quarter. You see George Washington's face covered by the Lincoln Memorial. The numismatic rarity sold at auction this month. Collectors call it the 26-cent coin, but it fetched a few pennies more than that, almost $17,000.
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0: It's Morning Edition from NPR News. I'm Leila Fadel.
13: And I'm Steve Inskeep. Here are some of the messages President Trump brought to the United Nations General Assembly this week. There is no global government. Climate change is a hoax, as are concerns about AI, which should have a different name. And the spoils belong to the victors of wars. Much of the rest of the world is talking about the need for cooperation to tackle global challenges like those. NPR's Michelle Kellerman reports from the UN.
16: President Trump used his speech to call on countries to leave the International Criminal Court and stop what he calls globalist bureaucrats. He also wants to rename artificial into speech to call on countries to leave the International Criminal Court and stop what he calls globalist bureaucrats. He also wants to rename

0: from governments to a handful of private corporations and individuals.
1: Humans are increasingly handing power to machines, with artificial agents going rogue and little autonomous weapons going from science fiction to military reality.
0: The UN Security Council is holding a meeting on AI, and there's a lot of talk in the corridors at the UN about how to make this place relevant on this and other issues.
2: Most of the countries in the world want a world that is based on some kind of rules.
0: That's the European Union's top diplomat, Kaya Kallas, who says she's spending a lot of time this week trying to push for de-escalation in the Persian Gulf and to put more pressure on Russia to end its aggression in Ukraine. Both those conflicts, she says, have global implications for food and energy security. So European countries and other middle powers are trying to find ways to restore international humanitarian law.
2: The discussions with the middle powers, but also smaller countries, between smaller countries, is that how can we keep the world functioning, that we have some kind of rules in place? And there, the key question is accountability.
0: She's defending the International Criminal Court, which is under attack by the U.S. French President Emmanuel Macron spoke of a return to imperialism, arrogance, and unrestrained force.
3: Consiste à savoir si nous voulons vivre dans cet état de nature.
0: Do we want to live under this state of affairs with a return to the law of the jungle, he asked the world body, or do we want to live in a civilized international society? Brazilian leader Luiz Inácio Lula da Silva raised concerns about President Trump's approach in this hemisphere. Lula described the U.S. military operation in Venezuela as a, quote, neo-colonial incursion for strategic resources. And through an interpreter, he complained about meddling in Brazilian elections.
4: In Latin America and the Caribbean region, geographical proximity to the world's greatest military power is inescapable, especially in the context of renewed hegemonic temptations. Brazil does not fit in anyone's backyard.
0: He, too, is pushing for a revitalized UN to become a, quote, temple of peace. Michelle Kellerman, NPR News, the United Nations.
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1: Marketplace Morning Report is supported by VantageScore, the predictive credit score that helps lenders accurately assess an additional 33 million consumers using accurate, alternative, and trended data. VantageScore

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1: 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I'm Melissa Davis with your Greater Lafayette forecast for today. Patchy drizzle is possible through the morning, and then we'll have cloudy skies with an afternoon high around 64. Tonight, isolated showers are possible with lows of 56. For Thursday, mostly cloudy, highs of 71, lows of 52. And for Friday and Saturday, we'll have mostly sunny skies both days with highs of 71.
2: World leaders arrived this week in New York for the United Nations General Assembly. Once again on the table, a list of world crises with no end in sight. Meanwhile, the UN Security Council struggles to maintain relevance in international diplomacy between major powers. Whether the UN still matters and what reform could look like, next time on 1A.
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7: The Supreme Court starts a new term after a string of conservative rulings that reversed course on abortion, civil rights, and more. A new book on how we got here, next time on Here and Now.
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9: Good morning, I'm Leila Fadel. An old 7-Eleven in Seattle has been converted into an inconvenience store with things like pre-tangled USB cords, a landline phone that when answered only plays Vertigo by U2, and boxes of exhaustion cereal. 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Okay, it's really an interactive art exhibit, but everything inside is conveniently for sale. 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
1: You're listening to Morning Edition on this Wednesday. Thank you for tuning in. I'm Melissa Davis. Next, we invited candidates to the studio for one-on-one interviews ahead of the November election. Today, reporter Zach Castle has a conversation with Victoria Spartz, the Republican incumbent for Congress in the state's 5th District, which includes Carmel, Kokomo, and Muncie. Spartz seeks to defeat Democratic challenger J.D. Ford to win a fourth term in the seat.
11: Thank you for being with us, Representative.
12: Thank you. Thank you for having me.
11: Please introduce yourself to voters. Who are you? What's your background? And what are your top three policy priorities?
12: Well, I represent the 5th Congressional District for the great state of Indiana, Victoria Spartz, and I actually used to do finances accounting as a CPA, working public accounting, variety of industries. And the biggest issues probably I've been working on is really fixing our national debt, which is makes me work on fixing healthcare because it's the biggest driver of national debt and trying to reform Congress. Our institution is broken and not doing the job.
11: If you're elected to represent the 5th Congressional District for another term, how will you address rising costs of living and affordability for residents?
12: You can look at, you know, our salaries and what you can afford anymore. Even 26 years ago, can you afford a house? No, you cannot afford. You can look at, you know, our salaries and what you can afford anymore. Even 26 years ago, can you afford a house? No, you cannot afford a house.

0: We need to make sure that states, you know, doing a good job, and Indiana is doing better jobs than other states. Unfortunately, some other states don't take it seriously, but ultimately, if we don't have strong election system with strong control, with strong audits of what's happening, make sure that only legitimate people are voting, and there is, we're minimizing opportunities for fraud, you know, we will lose, you know, people trust. And if you don't have people trust and outcomes in elections, that creates instability in the country. I was hoping the Senate, at least we can do ID, okay? So we put some fiscal, on reconciliation, some fiscal grants potentially for states to improve elections the states want to do. So there are some things I'm actually working on the bill, maybe try to align it similar to what I've done in the state Senate.
1: So as far as the Save America Act is concerned, as it's currently written, you want to see changes to it, or do you want to see it passed as is?
0: I think we can look at the implementation. I think we're getting now closer to that. I have to look at the which deadline. Now we're like waiting, like, because implementations might need to be a little bit, give state most time to implement that, you know. But if Senate wants to do it, because we've been trying to pass it for a while, so I need to see what they implement. But if it's not going to be implemented before this election, it's just not realistic right now.
1: What do you think federal immigration policy should be, and what is your vision for how that should play out in a place like Indiana?
0: We're a country of immigrants. I'm an immigrant myself, you know, but we want to make sure we know who's coming in the country and make sure that we're not open borders, that we have lots of criminals and terrorists around the world that try to harm Americans. And this is actually a federal government job to do it. It's making it much difficult when some states, for political reasons, do not want to cooperate with the federal government. So maybe after the election, we'll get some common sense. But President Trump, at least to try to get border under control and then deal with some criminals.
1: What role do you think AI and data centers should play in U.S. society, and how would that translate into your policies?
0: We cannot be adding data centers on the grid and not generate energy. We'll not just have problems, you know, with utility costs. We'll have a blackout. So I think data centers should be paying and also be transparent what benefit and value they bring to the people. Get people on board, you know. And if they don't do that, we shouldn't really let them just run wild. We need to push back on that. And I think that's something I haven't seen that much transparency, that it needs to happen way more on these issues.
1: Thank you so much, Representative.
0: Thank you for having me.
2: That was Zach Hassel interviewing Victoria Spartz, who is running for the 5th Congressional District. We aired an interview with her challenger, J.D. Ford, yesterday on Tuesday, and you can find the full unedited interviews with both candidates at WBAA.org.
3: This Across Indiana segment takes us to the banks of the Ohio River in Jeffersonville, Indiana, to the front steps of a 15,000-square-foot red brick mansion that houses the Howard Steamboat Museum. Travis Vasconcelos is the museum's director.
4: We are the only museum that covers the story of the steamboat in its entirety, and we are located in the home of the premier steamboat builders, the Howard family.
3: Over 1,100 steamboats were made by the company between 1834 in 1941. Travis estimates that at their height, the Howard shipyards were responsible for one out of every four steamboats in America.
4: Made them like luxury hotels with fancy European carpets. Gingerbread starts to show up to make the boat look fancier. The big fluted stacks show up.
3: To watch their entire story online, go to wfyi.org/across Indiana.

0: Good morning. Early voting is underway, and an NPR PBS News mayor's poll shows voters favor Democrats on the economy, foreign policy, even immigration. Details on Morning Edition from NPR News. A court hearing comes today on the president's ban of news outlets he doesn't like. I'm Leila Faldin.
1: And I'm Steve Inskeep. Journalists say they're punished for their coverage. Trump says he is doing that, and Justice Department lawyers seek to justify it. Also, the administration kicked what it called phantoms out of Obamacare. What steps did it take to make sure they weren't real people? It's Wednesday, September 23rd. This day in 1846, the astronomer Johann Galle discovered Neptune almost exactly where the planet was mathematically predicted to be. The news is next.
2: Live from NPR News in Washington, I'm Corva Coleman. Iran says it met with a U.S. delegation on the sidelines of the United Nations General Assembly and that Qatar served as the mediator. This meeting followed President Trump's address to the U.N. body. That's where he threatened that he could, quote, annihilate Iran if a deal is not reached. NPR's Hadil Alshalchi has more.
3: Iranian Foreign Ministry spokesperson Esmail Boqaei called the meeting with the U.S., quote, an interaction used to convey Iran's conditions, according to Iranian state media. Those conditions, he said, included halting of U.S. hostilities, an end to the U.S. naval blockade, and the release of Iranian funds. President Trump said earlier Tuesday that U.S. envoys met with Iranian officials for 3 hours. He said Iran must decide whether it will agree to a deal or face, quote, obliteration. The U.S. Special Envoy Steve Witkoff, who has been leading talks with Iran, said he felt, quote, very good following the meeting. Hadil Alshalchi, NPR News, Istanbul.
2: Chinese leader Xi Jinping is now heading toward the United States. It's his first state visit to the U.S. in more than a decade. NPR's Jennifer Pak reports from Beijing.
4: President Xi heads to Washington with Taiwan trade and tech expected to be high on his agenda. The last time Xi met Trump in May, they agreed to more stability. American studies scholar Wu Xingbo at Shanghai's Fudan University says it was the warmest he's seen U.S.-China relations in years. But since then, he says, things have been fragile.
5: In the last several months, the U.S. side continued to contain and pressure China.
4: Like imposing extra tariffs, blacklisting more Chinese firms, and banning new imports of Chinese humanoid robots. This visit, then, says Wu, is more about building mutual trust. Jennifer Pak, NPR News, Beijing.
2: The Trump administration is canceling the health insurance for 760,000 phantom enrollees on healthcare.gov. NPR's Selena Simmons-Duffin reports the government is providing few details about how it determined the health plans were not legitimate.
6: Trump administration officials explained in a press conference that they suspected fraudster brokers had signed up people who weren't eligible or who didn't even know they had been signed up. The fight against fraudulent brokers has been going on for years, says Cynthia Cox of the nonprofit health research organization KFF, but she questioned this approach.
7: There could have been collateral damage here.
6: If someone didn't file a claim, she points out, they might have just been healthy. And if they didn't respond to the notice in time, they might have just missed it. The Centers for Medicare and Medicaid Services did not respond to NPR's questions by airtime about what happens if there were mistakes and people had their plans canceled in error. Selena Simmons-Duffin, NPR News, Washington.
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8: With Indiana State and local news, I'm Barb Anguiano. The nonprofit Kids Dance Outreach, or KDO, has spent the last 14 years working with kids in schools and performance spaces around Indianapolis. Jill Sheridan reports KDO has announced plans to build a new center to house the program in Mapleton Fall Creek.
9: The new space for KDO will house dance studios and performance areas to accommodate the growing number of youth interested in the program. Monica Munoz is executive director of KDO. She says everything about the space has been intentional, from its location to its design, in an effort to make the space inclusive.
10: I can just imagine the children breathing life into the space and just really allowing the space to be a place of belonging.
9: KDO expects to break ground on the new center in spring of next year. I'm Jill Sheridan in Indianapolis.
8: The Indiana Attorney General's office has settled a 2024 lawsuit with the owners of two Anderson apartment complexes for abandoning tenants. Thomas Ouellette reports.
11: Bingham Square and Madison Square apartments fell into dangerous levels of disrepair after management left without any warning in 2022, leaving no way for tenants to contact them. A settlement with the state says the owners still, quote, deny that they violated the law. As a part of that settlement, the owners will pay more than $45,000 to the AG's office, which will distribute it to 59 former residents. Like Troy Nightborn, a former Bingham resident who stayed on the property for years after management left.
12: It's not going to make it any better or any worse. It's just going to be like, oh, okay, I can pay bills a little easier.
11: The state is barring the owners from doing any business in Indiana for 7 years. I'm Thomas Ouellette in Anderson.
8: And finally, Riley's Children's Hospital introduced a plan for a new pediatric unit. The Pediatric Medical Behavioral Health Unit is in response to increased youth mental health crises. The new unit will have a range of medical experts working with children and families and plans to help over 300 patients annually. With Indiana State and local news, I'm Barb Anguiano.
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5: Good morning, I'm Steve Inskeep. A mistake at the U.S. Mint turned a quarter into a windfall. Back in 2000, the Mint accidentally stamped a penny design on top of a quarter. You see George Washington's face covered by the Lincoln Memorial. The numismatic rarity sold at auction this month. Collectors call it the 26-cent coin, but it fetched a few pennies more than that, almost $17,000.
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8: Would you take lipstick advice from a chatbot? From American Public Media, this is Marketplace Tech. I'm Megan McCarty Carino. The global beauty market is expected to hit almost $600 billion by 2030, according to McKinsey. And just like pretty much every industry, it's being transformed by AI. L'Oreal and OpenAI announced a partnership this summer to bring virtual makeup try-ons and product discovery to ChatGPT. An AI styling firm called Ulta is integrating e.l.f. beauty products into its virtual try-on avatars. And consumers are increasingly looking to chatbots for skincare and makeup recommendations. Apparently, beauty inquiries account for almost half of generative AI retail referral traffic, according to market research firm Euromonitor. For more, we're joined by fashion tech journalist and consultant Megan McDowell, who's been following this trend.
9: What I'm seeing that's really interesting is that apparently these product searches and these application searches are longer than a traditional Google search would be. So Google data has showed when people use their AI mode, they're spending, you know, roughly 11 minutes having these conversations, looking for help with their beauty products or their beauty routine. Whereas, you know, a traditional Google search is maybe 3 to 4 minutes when you're trying to find a new product. And I think that really speaks to this conversational element. It's almost as if like a search engine can lean in and say, okay, tell me more about what you want.
6: Are there any downsides to consumers sort of leaning so heavily on AI in this context? I mean, a lot of beauty products, pretty low stakes, but we can get into some sort of medical, dermatological stuff with skincare.
9: Yes, that would be a huge point of caution when you're literally mixing products on your face. That is truly something that you
6: can care.
9: Yes, that would be a huge point of caution when you're literally mixing products on your face. That is

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8: This is James Menendez with NewsHour. Let's head to Morocco now, because people there are taking part in parliamentary elections today. Or rather, some people are, because with more than one in three young adults out of work in Morocco, many of them simply haven't bothered registering to vote. That level of unemployment, as well as frustration over the cost of living and access to healthcare, sparked Morocco's own Gen Z demonstrations this time last year. Siham Azeroual is an environmental activist who lives in the Atlas region of the country. She's been talking to us about the vote.
9: This is my first time voting ever, because I truly believe that if you don't vote, you don't have the right to criticize the system. But the thing is, I'm kind of ashamed by our political scene, because it's a complete circus out there. And I'm ashamed that this is the level of politicians that we have.
8: Well, at the end of July this year, about 60,000 people, most of them young Moroccans, surged across the border into Spain's North African exclave of Ceuta in search of better prospects in the European Union. Most have now been sent back. So will this election make any difference? Let's speak to Gregory Holyoake, who covers North Africa for BBC Monitoring. Gregory, a warm welcome to NewsHour. I mean, first of all, is this parliamentary election? I mean, is there a real contest here?
10: Well, thank you very much for having me, first of all. Yes, there is definitely a competition that's going on, and there has been a lot of media speculation in Morocco that we've been looking at of, you know, whether the current governing coalition will be able to maintain power, or if this opposition justice and development Islamist party that was in power until the previous election, when its representation really collapsed to about 13 of the almost 400 seats, whether they will be able to take back some power. But, you know, I think as Sihem mentioned there in her interview, one of the main issues here is that a lot of people don't feel like any of the parties are representative of them. And I think that the recent protests, the Gen Z protests, really exemplified that.
8: And is that because the king still basically wields most of the power in the country?
10: Yeah, I mean, it's not necessarily as simple as that. It's definitely not like Saudi Arabia in terms of its kind of absolute monarchy. And in 2011, you know, following the Arab Spring, which started, you know, in that region, it started in North Africa, in Tunisia. In 2011, there were constitutional reforms because there were protests in Morocco. And that definitely, you know, in an almost sort of Magna Carta-esque style way, puts down some, you know, administrative and governmental reforms.

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1: I'm Indira Lakshmanan. 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A new book looks at the push that turned the court right starting four decades ago. Next time on Here and Now.
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1: 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This is what a melting glacier sounds like. We'll fly into the mountains of Alaska to see how quickly the ice is vanishing.
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0: This is WBAA News. I'm Jacob Keebler. 10 minutes before the top of the hour. There are two Americans being held in China that the United States has designated as wrongfully detained. Both have been accused of espionage by China. Scott Tong speaks with Kieran Ramsey, the chief investigative officer for Global Reach, about their cases and the fact that China has barred an estimated 200 Americans from leaving China altogether. That story is coming up on Here and Now, an afternoon news program from NPR.
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0: This is WBAA News. I'm Jacob Keebler. 10 minutes before the top of the hour. There are two Americans being held in China that the United States has designated as wrongfully detained. Both have been accused of espionage by China. Scott Tong speaks with Kieran Ramsey, the chief investigative officer for Global Reach, about their cases and the fact that China has barred an estimated 200 Americans from leaving China altogether. That story is coming up on Here and Now, an afternoon news program from NPR.
1: Tom Morello, the guitarist of Rage Against the Machine, is set to release his 7th studio album this Friday. In 2018, he talked with us about why Rage Against the Machine was more relevant than ever before and how many songs he needed to learn to play on stage with Bruce Springsteen and the E Street Band. It's Tom Morello in an encore edition of the Next World Cafe.
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3: It's Here and Now. Xi Jinping arrives in Washington today, and tomorrow he and President Trump meet to discuss AI, trade, Taiwan, the war in Iran. No expectations of a big breakthrough, but there are hopes that President Trump will bring up two Chinese Americans the administration says are wrongly detained in China. Seismologist Yolin Chen was detained on a personal trip to China 2 years ago, and Myanmar scholar says are wrongly detained in China. Seismologist Yolin Chen was detained on a personal trip to China 2 years ago, and

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1: Tucker Carlson used to be a vocal supporter of President Trump. Now he blames the president for launching the war in Iran and even says his cabinet should oust him.
2: He should have been removed from office immediately when he threatened nuclear war.
1: In our interview, Carlson contended that his own career as a TV partisan has turned out to be based on a lie. Tucker Carlson on the next Morning Edition from NPR News.
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1: This is WBAA News, streaming at WBAA.org. I'm Jacob Keebler at 12 minutes before the top of the hour. Just one day after President Trump spoke at the UN about the possibility of annihilating Iran, Secretary of State Marco Rubio struck a softer tone.
2: The president's open still to this moment to making a deal with Iran that allows Iran to be what it should be, which is a great and prosperous country.
1: More on that and other news from day two of the UN General Assembly coming up after the top of the hour headline news. But first, Seth MacFarlane, best known for creating Family Guy and American Dad, is also an accomplished singer. 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
0: 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I'm Juana Summers.
7: And I'm Scott Detrow. I am a big fan of the Muppets. I am also a fan of Seth MacFarlane, the creator of Family Guy and other shows. So you can imagine my surprise and delight when I heard MacFarlane, who is an accomplished singer, was releasing an album full of Muppets music.
8: Moving right along in search of good times and good news with good
7: friends. That song is originally sung by Kermit the Frog and Fozzie Bear in the Muppet Movie. MacFarlane says these are modern classics on par with the Great American Songbook.
9: You know, these are all songs that creatively, to my ear, fit very nicely in the same, you know, list of songs that were recorded by Sinatra and Crosby and, you know, these vocalists of that era.
7: The album is called Seth MacFarlane Sings the Muppets, and it includes a lot of the hits like Kermit's ballad, Bein' Green.
10: It's not that easy being green, having to spend each day the color of the leaves.
7: Which we should note, a certain other classic crooner also covered.
9: Sinatra did do a version of Bein' Green in the 70s that worked very well.
11: It's not easy being green. It seems you blend in with so many other ordinary things.
9: And, you know, I can only imagine that if he had continued to, you know, record with that kind of output into the 80s, he probably would have touched on some of these other tunes as well.
7: Yeah, and that, of course, is on this album. How did you approach that arrangement? It didn't seem to me like you made that many changes from kind of the Sinatra-style Bein' Green compared to some of the other songs.
9: Yeah, I mean, that song is, you know, no one really messes with that song too much. We did it a little bit more of like a slow swing.

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1: 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I'm Jacob Keebler. We've been inviting candidates to our studios for one-on-one interviews ahead of the November election. 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
7: It's All Things Considered from NPR News. I'm Scott Detrow.
8: And I'm Juana Summers. Our next story is one of intrigue, secret meetings, bribery, a shell company, and a swaggering CEO driving a Ferrari. But this is also a serious story. Allegations of government corruption at the highest levels, with taxpayers left holding the bag. Specifically, ProPublica alleges the FBI was looking into the team of Republican Senator Susan Collins of Maine for trading big checks from a defense contractor for big government contracts buried in appropriations bills. And much of this story, it comes straight from FBI documents. Reporter Avi Asher Shapiro is one of the reporters behind the investigation. Hey there.
9: Hi, thanks for having me.
8: Thanks for being here. Okay, Avi, your story starts with a 2019 meeting between a top fundraiser for Maine Senator Susan Collins and several executives at Navitech, which is a Hawaiian defense contractor. Take us into that meeting. What happened?
9: Yeah, so the context here is really important. At this point, Senator Collins was, you know, in a tough re-election battle. Her approval rating was falling, and she needed money. So, you know, her super PAC was going around looking for big checks, and they took a meeting with a company called Navitech, who was expanding rapidly in Maine. And they wanted something from the senator, which was federal contracts. And according to the former CEO of the company, they struck a deal in that meeting with the head of Susan Collins' super PAC, a six-figure donation for expanded contracts in Maine.
8: The CEO at the time, Martin Cow, ends up getting indicted a few years later. He confesses all of this to the FBI. What else do federal agents learn about the extent of Navitech's relationship to Senator Collins?
9: Yeah, the important thing to understand about this is Martin Cow, the CEO of Navitech, made illegal campaign contributions, both to Senator Collins' campaign and also to her super PAC. And he got caught. And he was arrested and he pled guilty. And then he started talking to the FBI. And he said, "It takes two to tangle." He said, you know, this was a deal that was struck. This wasn't just me making illegal donations. This was a larger scheme. And the FBI looked into it and they compiled emails, company records, documents from the Navy, contracting documents, and were able to piece together that a lot of what Martin Cao was saying, or at least some of it, checked out. And so what we did in our story was look at the allegations that Cao made, looked at the documentary record, and try to sort of piece together what can be said about this.
8: At the end of 2024, FBI agents began pursuing this sort of sweeping bribery probe that could implicate top lawmakers from both sides of the aisle, including Susan Collins. Doesn't get very far, though, before President Trump wins back the White House. What happens to the investigation?
9: Right. So FBI agents had this sort of incredible opportunity. They had this former CEO of a defense contractor who had been in the room with all of these lawmakers, who had made these big donations, who had won all these contracts, and said, I'm ready to cooperate and show you how it's all done. Mm-hmm. And he's talking to the FBI, and he's handing over evidence and a big 50-page confession right towards the end of 2024. And the FBI is taking him seriously. But these are complicated investigations, early stages. And then Trump sweeps back into office and basically takes a wrecking ball to the specialized teams at the DOJ, both at the FBI and DOJ public corruption prosecutors. Mm-hmm. And the very agents who were debriefing Cao, as well as the prosecutor assigned to the case, were either fired or quit in disgust over what was happening. So, you know, the case sort of languished. There is no one debriefing Cao anymore, as far as we know, and it seems to be dead in the water.
8: Now, I know that you reached out to Maine Senator Susan Collins' office for comment. What'd you hear?
9: So, you know, the senator has denied the allegations that Cao has made and has downplayed the scope of the FBI probe. But I think it's important to say, while the senator has said publicly that this thing was basically tied up years ago, that's just not true. FBI agents were asking questions of Martin Cao about Susan Collins, about her office, and about her super PAC as recently as the end of 2024. And, you know, while Susan Collins has said that she's been vindicated and that the FBI cleared her campaign, that's also not true. As I said, all of the agents and prosecutors who worked on this case were forced out by the Trump administration or quit. And now political appointees at the FBI told us that Susan Collins and her staff have been cleared. But the fact is, the people who are working in this case are all gone.
8: I mean, as a former congressional reporter, I have to tell you, I find this also fascinating. Avi, what did this reporting reveal to you about just how easy it is to buy influence in Washington, D.C. these days?
9: Yeah, I mean, I think that's a really important point, right? We went out to Hawaii. My colleague William Turton flew out to Hawaii and talked to former executives of this company. This is not all just coming from Martin Cao. And one of them told him, you know, we were shocked about how far our money went in D.C., how easy it was to get into these rooms. He told us, you know, I met Susan Collins. So, you know, we made donations and we were able to get these meetings. So I think, you know, money opens doors here. And I think this story gives a rare backroom take on all of the sort of mechanisms and hydraulics of how money buys influence here in D.C. And, you know, we're hoping that people read it. And if, you know, anyone knows anything about how this worked or has any information, they should contact us because we're still working on the story and there's more to come.
8: ProPublica reporter Avi Asher Shapiro, thanks so much.
9: Thank you so much.
8: NPR also reached out to Senator Collins' office. They referred us to Deputy Chief of Staff Annie Clark's statement on X, which reads in part, the 7-year-old allegations made against Senator Collins and her staff in this piece are categorically false. There have never been any allegations of wrongdoing by the Collins for Senator campaign, and the campaign was never the target of the FBI investigation.
7: Country singer Ella Langley has set a new all-time record on the Billboard charts. Stephen Thompson of NPR Music breaks it down.
10: Last December, Mariah Carey set a record on the Billboard charts. Her 1994 holiday classic, All I Want for Christmas Is You, spent its 22nd non-consecutive week at number one on the Hot 100. At the time, it was hard to imagine any song contending for that record. But this week, at least for the time being, Mariah Carey has been surpassed. Keep drinking Jack all by myself. He's choosing Texas, I can tell. That's Choosin' Texas by the country singer Ella Langley. This week, the song notches its 23rd week at number one. Now, calling this milestone an all-time record is a little misleading because the Billboard charts have changed drastically in the streaming era. Hit songs stay on the charts longer than ever before, streaming algorithms have led to greater repetition in listening habits, and a constant glut of new music has helped make it harder than ever for new songs to break through. That's left us Choosin' Texas over and over and over again. She's from Texas, I can tell by the way he's two-stepping The success of Choosin' Texas does point to larger storylines in the music industry. As more and more country music fans gravitate to streaming services, it's become harder to dislodge country stars like Ella Langley and Morgan Wallen from the top of the charts. And it's been a shaky year for new pop music. For months, the top five has been dominated by Ella Langley, Morgan Wallen, and a turn back to country for the usually pop-minded Taylor Swift. And the song at number two this week, Boston, is by a country newcomer, Stella Lefty. On a train back to Boston, and we're jumping the gun, and I'm telling you, baby, this is a parade. In the coming weeks, Choosin' Texas has a chance to pad its newfound all-time record. But between now and the holiday season, the song will face at least one more massive obstacle. Taylor Swift's new single, Patient Zero, drops this Friday. Stephen Thompson, NPR Music. Just when I thought I got him to fall in love with Tennessee,
8: I should've known better. 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
11: Tucker Carlson used to be a vocal supporter of President Trump. 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
11: In our interview, Carlson contended that his own career as a TV partisan has turned out to be based on a lie. Tucker Carlson tomorrow on Morning Edition from NPR News.
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8: 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I'm Juana Summers.
7: And I'm Scott Detrow. Our colleague Lauren Freyer was the last reporter to visit Palestinian artist Sliman Mansour.
8: His art depicted the Palestinian struggle.
14: I started to discover that I'm a Palestinian. So my art took like a 90 degrees turn. And I started to paint what I face.
7: First news.
15: Live from NPR News in Culver City, California, I'm Dwayne Brown. In New York, speaking to the United Nations General Assembly for the fourth time since Russia invaded, Ukraine's President Volodymyr Zelensky urged international leaders to keep up the economic pressure on Russia's oil revenues to limit its ability to finance its war in Ukraine.
16: For almost 5 years now, Russian generals have been trying to carry out Putin's crazy order to seize our eastern land, the Donetsk region. And just this year, from January through August, the Russian army lost 248,964 people on the battlefield in Ukraine.
15: On Saturday, Russia gets its turn to address the UN Assembly. Although President Vladimir Putin will not be there, he is sending his top foreign diplomat. The governor of Maryland has ordered a new state review for large data centers. It's the latest state action over growing concerns about AI data centers from member station WAMU. Jenny Abamu reports.
17: Whenever data center developers need something from the state, like a permit, a new task force will judge the request on a number of factors, including energy use, environmental impacts, and jobs. If Maryland says a project doesn't meet its standards, it can lose state incentives, such as grants and loans. Moore says the growing size and scope of data centers pushed him to act now.
18: I think the other thing that has changed over the past year and a half, frankly, is the Trump Vance administration. They've now just decided to completely pull back on guidelines, guardrails, protections. I'm always going to protect the people of Maryland.
17: This follows a number of executive actions by Democratic governors on data centers.
15: You are listening to NPR News.
19: With your Indiana state and local news, I'm Samantha Horton. More than $100 million in disaster relief from the federal government has reached Indiana following historic storms and flooding. Ben Thorpe reports Governor Mike Braun joined state officials today with an update on ongoing recovery efforts.
20: Governor Braun told reporters the state is overseeing one of the largest debris removal efforts in state history. Kevin Guthrie leads the state's debris removal task force and formerly worked with the Federal Emergency Management Agency. He says Indiana has been leading debris management efforts using drones and in-state expertise as opposed to relying on the federal government.
21: This is going to be the textbook example of what we take to the next Congress in January or February and say, here's how we cut costs, especially in overhead, at a local and state level.
20: Guthrie noted having state experts manage the disaster does not mean the state will be picking up more of the costs. I'm Ben Thorpe.
19: The Indiana Attorney General's office has settled a 2024 lawsuit with the owners of two Anderson apartment complexes for abandoning tenants. Thomas Ouellette reports.
22: Bingham Square and Madison Square apartments fell into dangerous levels of disrepair after management left without any warning in 2022, leaving no way for tenants to contact them. A settlement with the state says the owners still, quote, deny that they violated the law. As a part of that settlement, the owners will pay more than $45,000 to the AG's office, which will distribute it to 59 former residents. Eviction cases from the complexes in 2023 have been ordered to be dismissed and sealed, and the state is barring the owners from doing any business in Indiana for 7 years. I'm Thomas Ouellette.
19: And Monticello artist Nick Mendel is turning IU's national championship into a piece of art in an effort to raise money for multiple sclerosis research. Both Mendel and former IU quarterback Fernando Mendoza's mothers suffer from MS. Mendel is partnering with the Mendoza Family Fund and a National Multiple Sclerosis Society to auction his multimedia image of Mendoza surrounded by graffiti-style art. Half of the final sale price will go towards MS research. I'm Samantha Horton.
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7: 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I'm Scott Detrow.
24: And I'm Juana Summers. The Trump administration found itself playing defense in court today as a federal judge made clear he thought the White House had violated the constitutional rights of reporters. This during a hearing here in Washington, D.C., in a lawsuit filed by CNN, MS Now, and Politico. Those three news outlets sued President Trump after the White House banned their journalists because Trump said he was fed up with their stories. NPR's David Folkenflik was listening and is with us now. Hi there.
25: Hey, Juana.
24: David, tell us what happened in court today.
25: Well, so we've seen all the headlines about this as being a major First Amendment case, and it is that. But this lawsuit filed by CNN, MSNBC, and Politico has another element. And the judge, Timothy Kelly, right off the bat said, look, I think there are real problems. There's strong indications that the federal government, the administration, violated the Fifth Amendment rights of these media outlets. And that's the due process clause. That is, the president sort of announced he wanted to do these things on social media on Friday. He said so again to reporters later that afternoon. And then over the weekend, the White House scrambled to make it so. That's not a process by which the reporters and their outlets learn what they may have done to offend, and do they have a process to appeal this? So you saw the media's lawyer, Ted Boutros, Theodore Boutros Jr. He's represented NPR in another First Amendment case earlier last year. But he basically said, hey, judge, I agree with you, but let's also focus on the First Amendment here by going after the courtroom, the White House press passes because he was upset about the coverage. He's violating their right to free speech. And in fact, he's doing so in what's called viewpoint discrimination. That is what they have to say that he doesn't like. And by treating other reporters differently, he's revealed his hand. At one point, Boutros said the president is our key and best witness for our case.
24: David, what did the Justice Department lawyers say to justify the case? Why the White House pulled these journalist credentials?
25: Well, it's interesting. So Trump, when he announced that he was going to do this, said, no, it's the accretion of, basically 2 years of frustrations, not any particular stories. In their filings, the Justice Department said and repeated in court the idea that there were national security implications to reports, that they also these journalists had spread falsehoods. And they stressed the idea that this was a privilege to report from the White House and not a right. There was some pushback from the judge, Timothy Kelly. He is, in fact, a Trump appointee, but he was around for a 2018 ruling that also involved CNN, in which he found against the president and the White House mm-hmm. on similar grounds. That is, once you grant these press passes, you can't pull it back on First Amendment issues. But the due process thing has been a major element for this judge all along. That said, you've seen a lot of reporters pushing back against mm-hmm. the White House's case, even in the last few hours, right. where they're unraveling the idea that there are national security implications to reporting on the war broadly, criticisms of the war, on these questions of building a bunker beneath the, right. the new ballroom being constructed at the White House, and so on.
24: David, the judge has not actually made a ruling here yet. What's ahead? And also, what is President Trump playing for here in the meantime?
25: So even the president has acknowledged ahead of this hearing that he thought it was likely he would lose and indicated he would appeal. He said so on Truth Social. But he's enabled us all to be talking about this. This is a real issue with First Amendment implications right. as well as due process implications. And yet we're not talking so much about how the war is going, whether or not gas is and oil are getting out through the Straits of Hormuz. We're not talking about his underwater approval ratings. We're not talking about Republicans who mm-hmm. are in tight races running away from him. We're not talking about the economy. Right now, that may be a net plus for the president, even as in court at the moment, he's on the back foot.
24: Well, here at All Things Considered, we're talking about it all. That is NPR's David Folkenflik. Thanks.
25: You bet.
7: For more on what happened today, let's turn to Andrew Weissman. He is a former federal prosecutor and general counsel of the FBI. And we'll note he also regularly provides legal analysis on MS Now, one of the key defendants here, or one of the key networks involved in this. Andrew, welcome to All Things Considered.
0: Thank you so much.
7: You said before you didn't think the administration would prevail here. As we just heard, President Trump doesn't seem to think so either. Was there anything you heard from the hearing today that changed your mind?
0: No, I actually agree with David that while there are two grounds that the court could rule on, the First Amendment ground and the due process ground, certainly at oral argument, and things could change in a written opinion, but an oral argument, the judge was very focused on the due process issues here. Mm-hmm. And that does give a clean way for the judge to decide this. It is also consistent with what the judge did in the Jim Acosta case, which he had in 2018, where he ruled for the journalist against the government's position on due process grounds.
7: Right.
0: So that seems like a clear way for him to move forward.
7: That was the case during the first administration, a CNN journalist who was often going head-to-head with the president and Trump administration staffers. They tried to take away his press pass. That was overturned. I want to talk more broadly, though, about one of the arguments we've been hearing, because you've seen the administration use it a lot, and that's the national security rationale for this ban. The letters sent to all three outlets say that they are, quote, trafficking in verifiable falsehoods about national security and other issues and publishing sensitive or classified information. Tell us whether or not that particular line of argument could have some legal weight or judges might listen to it.
0: So normally a good faith argument based on national security would have the courts giving great deference, but it has to be a good faith argument. Here, let me give you two reasons that I think it's extremely problematic. Let me give you an example of the sort of post hoc national security rationalization. Here's an example from the MS Now letter received from the Department of Justice, but this is after the deprivation had occurred. Now there's pulling their passes. And I'm just going to quote from it. Mm-hmm. In August 2026, MS Now claimed that the Iran conflict had significantly depleted the U.S. military's munition supply. So that's directly quoting from the government saying that's one of the ways in which MS Now infringed on national security interests of the government. But the source, what the MS Now was citing, was a government document that the government itself had published in the Federal Register just 2 months before. So that is just pretextual then to say that's a national security issue.
7: Yeah.
0: The second issue is that You have to remember the government has been using national security recently to try and shore up its claims. But for instance,
7: sure, on the ballroom, yes. We're now seeing it with this arch Trump is trying to build. It's a repeated argument.
0: Yeah, and as I was the general counsel of the FBI, and one of the things that was surprising to me is if it's a true national security issue, you would not expect to see the government putting in filings in public exactly what the plans are for the arch or for the ballroom so that our adversaries would know, you know, in explicit detail what those national security things are and where they are. So it strikes me as an unusual way to be asserting a national security interest.
7: We've got about 30 seconds left. You said a good faith national security argument before. I'm wondering, have you seen a shift in how judges take these arguments over the past year or so? Are judges getting more skeptical?
0: Yeah, that's a great question. And I think the best evidence for that is the Chief Justice of the United States pointed out that the courts have a role to make sure that the invocation of asserted claims, including national security, are not pretextual. And that's the word, the specific word that the Chief Justice used.
7: And Andrew,
0: that read as a brushback.
7: I've just got to pause you right there because we've got to move on for the segment. But that's Andrew Weissman, a former federal prosecutor and law professor at NYU. Thank you so much.
0: You're welcome.
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1: And this is WBAA News. I'm Jacob Keebler. We've been inviting candidates to our studios for one-on-one interviews ahead of the November election. Today, reporter Zach Castle's conversation with Victoria Spartz, the Republican incumbent for Congress in the state's 5th District. This includes Carmel, Kokomo, and Muncie. Spartz seeks to defeat Democratic challenger J.D. Ford to win a fourth term in the seat.
2: Thank you for being with us, Representative.
3: Thank you. Thank you for having me.
2: Please introduce yourself to voters. Who are you? What's your background? And what are your top three policy priorities?
3: Well, I represent the 5th Congressional District for the great state of Indiana, Victoria Spartz. And I actually used to do finances accounting as a CPA, working in public accounting, variety of industries. And the biggest issues probably I've been working on is really fixing our national debt, which makes me work on fixing healthcare because it's the biggest driver of national debt and trying to reform Congress. Our institution is broken and not doing the job.
2: If you're elected to represent the 5th Congressional District for another term, how will you address rising costs of living and affordability for residents?
3: You can look at, you know, our salaries and what you can afford anymore. Even 26 years ago, can you afford a house? No, you cannot afford a house. Can you afford healthcare? You cannot afford healthcare. Look at prices of food. I mean, everything became very unaffordable. People are getting on top, are richer and richer, and a lot more people have not opportunities, becoming very destabilizing for the country. So we have to fix this. But it goes back to bad policies that didn't happen overnight.
2: The Save America Act would change federal election law to institute proof of citizenship and photo ID requirements. What's your position on the Save America Act? And do you have any specific election policies you would pursue?
3: We need to make sure that states, you know, doing a good job, and Indiana is doing better jobs than other states. Unfortunately, some other states don't take it seriously, but ultimately, if we don't have strong election system with strong control, with strong audits of what's happening, make sure that only legitimate people are voting, and there is, we're minimizing opportunities for fraud, you know, we will lose, you know, people trust. And if you don't have people trust and it comes in elections, that creates instability in the country. I was hoping the Senate, at least we can do ID, okay? So we put some fiscal, on reconciliation, some fiscal grants potentially for states to improve elections the states want to do. So there are some things I'm actually working on the bill, maybe try to align it similar to what I've done in the state Senate.
2: So as far as the Save America Act is concerned, as it's currently written, you want to see changes to it, or do you want to see it passed as is?
3: I think we can look at the implementation. I think we're getting now closer to that. I have to look at the which deadline. Now we're waiting because implementations might need to be a little bit, give state most time to implement that, you know. But if Senate wants to do it, because we've been trying to pass it for a while, so I need to see what they implement. But if it's not going to be implemented before this election, it's just not realistic right now.
2: What do you think federal immigration policy should be, and what is your vision for how that should play out in a place like Indiana?
3: we're a country of immigrants. I'm an immigrant myself, you know, but we want to make sure we know who's coming in the country and make sure that we're not open borders, that we have lots of criminals and terrorists around the world that try to harm Americans. And this is actually a federal government job to do it. It's making it much difficult when some states, for political reasons, do not want to cooperate with the federal government. So maybe after the election, we'll get some common sense, but President Trump at least to try to get border under control and then deal with some criminals.
2: What role do you think AI and data centers should play in U.S. society, and how would that translate into your policies?
3: We cannot be adding data centers on the grid and not generate energy. We'll not just have problems, you know, with utility costs. We'll have a blackout. So I think data centers should be paying and also be transparent what benefit and value they bring to the people. Get people on board, you know. And if they don't do that, we shouldn't really let them just run wild. We need to push back on that. And I think that's something I haven't seen that much transparency that it needs to happen way more on these issues.
2: Thank you so much, Representative.
3: Thank you for having me.
1: 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We aired an interview with her challenger, J.D. Ford, yesterday, and you can find the full unedited interviews with both candidates right now at our website, WBAA.org.
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24: 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I'm Juana Summers.
7: And I'm Scott Detrow. The Palestinian artist Sliman Mansour was born the year before Israel's creation and spent his life painting the faces and landscapes of Israeli occupation. His art was political, and it attracted fresh audiences on social media during the Gaza War. Mansour died last week at age 79. NPR's Lauren Freyer was the last reporter to visit him.
11: I visited Sliman Mansour and his very vocal cat at their East Jerusalem home last winter. His sons were bustling around. A grandchild's artwork was pinned up on the fridge. And Mansour was in a recliner in the corner on oxygen, but vigorous, paging through old black and white photos, conjuring memories for his autobiography.
12: That's the house where you were born.
26: My grandfather built it in 1921.
11: Mansour was born in 1947 to a Christian Arab family in what is now the West Bank, then under British control.
26: My father died when I was like 3 years old. And my mother put me and my sisters and brothers in boarding schools. I remember the teacher, I remember the trees, the plants.
11: At that West Bank boarding school, he learned about Mozart, whose music he would paint to for the rest of his life. He won an art prize as a teenager. On school field trips, he hiked the Palestinian landscape, which itself became his muse, even as it changed in war.
26: Fields of olive trees and fruit trees and many springs, water springs. I learned to swim in them, you know. It was like heaven, you know. I always try to rebuild that image in my paintings. If I paint a village and I see that the walls are broken, I try to make them again, to build them in the painting.
12: So you can fix with art what...
26: But Palestine is.
12: What Palestine is.
26: Yes.
11: What Palestine is, he said. Mansour painted heroic, sometimes surreal figures in bright colors. A barefoot porter lugging all of Jerusalem in a sack on his shoulders. He told me he painted that one several times after real-life porters complained he used the wrong type of sack. There are strong, capable women with long necks and big hands.
26: A beautiful symbol, a beautiful woman. With greenish eyes, you know, like olive trees. With long necks to be dignified, you know. And also, our hands are not like tiny hands, like they are working hands. And always there is a Palestinian embroidered dress. That's the identity of the motherland.
11: His characters have agency, what Palestinians call sumud, Arabic for steadfastness or perseverance. But Mansour told me he didn't even realize he was Palestinian until he was an adult. In 1948, his hometown passed from British to Jordanian control. Then in 1967, to Israeli occupation.
26: I heard about Palestine, but I never thought I'm a Palestinian. I used to think that I'm a Jordanian. In the early 70s, I started to discover that I'm a Palestinian. So my art took like 90 degrees turn. And I started to think about Palestine in a different way.
12: In a political way?
26: In a political way. To paint what I faced.
11: What he faced. He still featured verdant olive and orange trees, but he started painting their trunks tangled in barbed wire. He helped popularize the watermelon as a symbol of Palestinian resistance with its colors of the national flag.
26: Sometimes I really hate it, you know. As an artist, I wanted to
11: popularize the watermelon as a symbol of Palestinian resistance with its colors of the national flag.
26: Sometimes I really hate it, you know.

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2: 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I'm Jacob Keebler. Mild temperatures into and through the weekend for both Lakeshore and Greater Lafayette regions.
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1: This final note on the way out today, part of why what happened in the markets today happened. We got something called the S&P Global Flash U.S. Composite Purchasing Managers Index. Basically, it's a snap reading on business activity in this economy. And the upshot is that businesses are doing pretty well and feeling pretty good. New orders are up and employment is up. There are some hiccups, yes, supply chain snags and input prices, which is another way to say inflation. But traders looked at that data today, both stocks and bonds, and figured the Fed is going to have to raise interest rates more than people had been thinking they would, hence the sell-off. Our media production team includes Brian Allison, John Foki, Montana Johnson, Drew Jostad, Gary O'Keefe, and Charlton Thorpe. Alex Simpson is the manager of media production. And I'm Kai Rizdahl. We will see you tomorrow, everybody. This is APM.
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September 15th through October 15th is Hispanic Heritage Month. And throughout the month, I'll be spotlighting musicians who've made important contributions to Latin music in Indiana. Latin music has a long history in the state, with musicians and musical traditions from across Latin America becoming a crucial part of Indiana's music scene. That's evident today in the work